Christmas illuminations dance in their eyes. They were sold off to Patnix. Oh, what a surprise.

invested in the folks behind me talking. Two guys, maybe gay, wearing raver type suits, and a girl wearing glasses who looked kinda cute. Her hair was short and curly, she had a tattoo on her back, which I could see cause her red shirt was sleeveless with straps. But I only saw this later, not in my first glance, but I could hear her talking behind me, and as if by chance, she was

Characteristically courageous, I could have left the three of them laughing and just gone on home. But I turned and I faced her and I said, Leonard Cohen. Just like that. She was shocked and surprised, but she looked very happy that she now had a witness to back up her story. She looked at me with her spectacled eyes and said, see, I told you, to the two other guys. My tale might have ended right there and then, but we started talking about Leonard Cohen and how his lyrics were cool and how he sang so sincere that it must have been true and it happened right here. And though usually women right off the bat don't find me that great, but there we were, laughing and strolling like we could really relate. And though we didn't mention the headline, it was alluded, and our conversation was better because her friends weren't included. The guys were more into each other, at least that's how it seemed to me. I heard the faint knocking of opportunity, although it's easy for me now, upon my looking back, think of all the things I could have said to make me the Mac. Just keep the sad truth in mind as I tell this to you.

what she said to me next, as I repeated that line about getting the blowjob that Leonard sings. She said it made her want to do naughty things, and right about then I should have asked if she knew what the Chelsea charged if we got a room for two. But I didn't, and I know I'm a schmuck, don't you doubt it. The only thing I did was write this stupid song about it. If I was Leonard Cohen or some other songwriting master, I'd know to first get the oral sex and then write the song after. You can practice writing songs about romance every day, but if you haven't loved, then you'll have nothing to say. We could have given each other a head on Leonard's same unmade bed, but I was too shy to suggest it. And so instead, when the three of them stopped to look through a pub window, I said goodnight, though I hadn't quite meant to, and waved as we walked, though I wouldn't forget her, especially since she missed

So now every time I'm walking, I hope that we'll meet. And on purpose, I always go up 23rd Street, where the sign glowing red says the Chelsea Hotel, where Nancy and Sid Vicious and my friend Dave once dwelled. Life doesn't work out the way it does in old songs. That's why we sing new ones, to say what really goes on. Though if I could see her again, and we could pick up right where it ended, maybe I'd play her the song, and maybe she wouldn't get too offended. Now listen, and I'll tell you why. There's more to this situation than meets the eye. You may think it's sad, you may think it's pathetic, that I sing this song and that she'll never know it. But think a minute about what that means, and you'll realize it's actually a wonderful

I remember you well in the Chelsea Hotel. You were talking so brave and so sweet, giving me head on Lord Made bed while the limousines wait in the street. And those were the reason that was New York. We were running for the money and the flesh, and that was called love for the workers in song, probably still is for those of them left. Ah, but you got away, didn't you, baby? You just turn your back on.

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2: There are some older and very influential photos and yes. You did them when you were very young. Yes. So what brought you into taking these pictures and being a photographer?
3: My father was a professional photographer in the United States Navy back in the 1950s. So I grew up in a household full of images, you know, both photography books and photo albums. So it's through that inspiration that I picked up the camera, you know, and I wanted to be a photographer very much like my father. He had his style of photography, but I had my own. My father was more or less, he was a portrait photographer and wedding photographer. I opted to do the streets. It was something very spectacular about the streets of New York in the 1980s. And I just felt the urgency to document it. It was a new decade for me. I had just returned from the military. I was stationed here in Germany in the 1970s. I returned to New York during the summer of 1980 to a whole new decade. And as a young 20-year-old, I wanted to just never be without memory. So I had my Canon AE-1 camera, and my father taught me to understand light and composition. And he told me, carry your camera everywhere you go. So I would take my camera to the streets in New York and document all the things I was saying. I like to interact with people, so a lot of my work is really rooted in people. But I also fell in love with the subway system because it was vast. It was always a place to meet people. It seemed to be easier to photograph people in the trains than the street because people, in most cases, were sitting down. I had an opportunity to engage them in conversation and document them. And I did it for myself. It was never a desire to do books or do exhibitions. I just wanted to have a visual diary of my journey. I never wanted to be without memory. And I would go on to do this for over 50 years.
2: So you didn't start this to get money out of this. You wanted to have the memory.
3: Yes, it was all about memory. It was never about money. You know, I would take photographs of people and give them to them for free. I never wanted money. You know, it was just about just building relationships and friendships and having conversations with young people. So I always made it a point that when I went to get the film processed, I would get two bodies of work, two sets, and always give photographs to the subjects. I had a business card. I would give it to them and say, call me. They call me. I gave them copies. And that process allowed me to really build relationships with them. And then the word spread. And then more people wanted me to take my photographs. Because if I charged money, it would have been different. So it was from the heart.
2: You can see that in your photographs. Was it always easy to get people photographed? I mean, many of the people you photographed, especially in the 80s, they look like they want to stand out. So,
3: yes, the 80s was a very fashionable time, and people did want to stand out. They were very fashionable back then. People took great pride in how they dressed, so they wanted to be recognized. And at that time, there weren't a lot of photographers documenting the community. If you saw someone with a camera, in most cases, he was a tourist. So I was, you know, my presence was very rare. And people were very open because I knew how to compliment a person, you know, and at the same time, I complimented them and I gave them a free photograph. So I never really had any opposition. You know, my process is engagement. It's about introducing you to who I am and what I do. And I always kept the portfolio with me. So I was able to show them what I was doing at the same time, too. And in most cases, I would meet them days later and get them copies of the photographs. So it was never a problem because, again, that time was a very fashionable time. And everybody pretty much looked good. You know, my focus was on friendship and it was on love. And I would explain that to people, the importance of this moment. So I had a pretty good success rate.
2: You can see that those are no snapshots. So you're kind of turned out like your father as a portrait photographer, just not in the studio.
3: Yes, I would say so, because he taught me portrait photography. He taught me the fine art of documenting, and he gave me a lot of the secrets of how to get good portraits. So he was against the snapshot, even though some are snapshots, but then there's others that are more intentional, and that was due to his teaching, particularly my documentation of children. He always told me to get eye level with them. And when it came down to a good portrait, he always told me to get one ear, you know, and he showed me how to take the hand and have people watch the hand to just get the right composition. So he was a stickler with that process. And he would critique my work. I would come home, you know, with a roll of 36 images, and he would just take his grease marker and just mark them. And I didn't like that, but that helped me to become a better photographer. So he was a hard teacher, I have to say, and I owe a lot to who I am based off my father, because he was very serious. He gave me a wide range of books to read, become better, you know, and that really was very helpful because I got a chance to look at the work of other photographers like Leonard Fried, James Van Der Zee, Tim Page, Rob A. Kappa, and a host of others. You know, early on, I was really drawn to war photography. That's what really fascinated me. You know, the courage of a person to go into war and document the hardships of war. So a lot of my early development came from that end.
2: The times in the 80s were like spectacular in New York. Yeah, but could you have imagined at that time that the culture from that time would be so influential to like everywhere? Like I think the way my son behaves is partly based on the people you photographed. If I would tell him that, he would say no, of course. But could you have imagined that this culture would be so big?
3: No, not at all. Not in my lifetime could I have ever imagined that it would had lasted as long as it did. You know, I didn't see it that way. What was interesting for me, you know, being in Germany, time froze. So when I came back in the 1980s, it's like I just figured it was going to always be this way. You know, I had no idea that, you know, different situations would happen and so much would change. Like we had the AIDS epidemic, which impacted the community. We had a drug epidemic, the crack epidemic. And with the crack epidemic, we had mass incarceration. So those situations caused a lot to change within a short amount of time. You know, and I didn't realize that until my books came out. My book of Back in the Days, which is really the cornerstone of that work of meeting the images in this exhibition. And that book came out 25 years ago. And I just took a chance in doing that book. And to my surprise, it was embraced and it was celebrated and around the world. I never imagined that, you know, just basic photographs of everyday people who I had encounters with. You know, so I had no idea the impact that my work would have even to this very day, even to have it exhibited in this show. Because to be honest with you, all the work that you see is personal work. It's a visual diary. It wasn't designed to be shown to a larger world. It was just my personal work. But with the success of my book and the interest in the work and the stories, now it has had an opportunity to be shown in numerous places, from Switzerland to Korea to Japan, France, Italy, London, you know, and I'm still processing that right now because, again, it was just personal work.
2: Regarding mass incarceration, you had a day job for a long time, and you took the opportunity to put that into your art as well.
3: Yes, it was very important to have a day job because at that time there wasn't a lot of good money in photography, and it was considered a very expensive hobby. You know, to buy film, to get film processed, chemicals, very expensive. So my father instructed me to get a good government job. And at that time, the Department of Corrections, a host of other jobs were hiring. So I took a wide range of tests. And the Department of Corrections called me first in 1983. I was 23 years old. I was very young. They had a good plan. The slogan was hired in my 20s, retired in my 40s. So I took on that job. And with my father's advice of carrying my camera everywhere I went, I made it a point to carry my camera throughout my 20 years within the Department of Corrections because this is a very intense job and I want to document every aspect of it. So I started when I was being investigated. I would go on to document being in the academy. Then I would document, you know, all the different places I worked at, both staff, but also those that were locked up. And it's a very important body of work that's never been shown before. And it's very different from my traditional street photography. This is more documentary work. So it's a very important body of work that has never been shown before. And it's actually being shown for the first time in this institution. So I'm really happy to showcase it and tell that part of my journey because it's a balance that people don't understand. For me, working in that job, I needed to be free and document freedom. I needed to document joy and hope and promise because working in the jail was an extremely violent, negative atmosphere. And, you know, photography became therapy for me. It allowed me to decompress after those very difficult days, sometimes working 16 hours a day. So I found that by leaving that atmosphere where some men were doing 20, 30 years, I was able to go out on the outside and document the world and at the same time use that experience to encourage people to stay away from crime, to be mindful because the cost of it is very high based off my observations. And I used to even share some of my jail photographs with people in the street so they can get an idea what jail looks like.
2: When you look at your both photo series, they seem to fit together, like the joyful part of living in the city and the darker side. What took you so long to include the darker side, the jail photographies in your work and into your exhibitions?
3: Because I think that work is very depressing and traumatizing, and for me personally, and I wasn't really ready to tell that story. But as time would progress, people only saw one side and it was an imbalance. And I felt it was necessary for people to understand the fullness of the journey and the magnitude of the work. So I decided to tell that story. And once I told it, it kind of like changed the narrative and it allowed me, it was therapeutic for me to even tell it because it's something I wasn't telling for years. And here, this is the job I spent 20 years in doing and I did it very well. So it's like, how can I not tell that story and speak about the healing process? And once I told it, it gave greater gravity to my work and my process. Because most people didn't know that. You know, most individuals just felt that I was just a photographer walking the streets taking pictures, not realizing that there was a day job and it was a very traumatic day job that I did for two decades.
2: When you look at New York in the 80s and the New York, you still live there in Brooklyn.
3: Yes,
2: What did change? A lot changed, I think.
3: Well, a whole lot has changed, you know, over time. I mean, a lot of structural change. I don't know New York now like I once did because so many new skyscrapers and buildings have been put up. You know, people from around the world have now come into New York, particularly Brooklyn, because of its rich history and culture. It's not the New York that I once knew. Many of the people I grew up with moved out. So New York now is one of the most diverse cities in the world. So it's a very different place right now, you know, and a lot has changed. You know, so it's a different place, and I don't photograph it as much as I once did. I'm very nostalgic, and I'm happy to have documented the times which I did. The New York doesn't really move me in that manner like the old New York does.
2: There's another exhibition up there, which is by Jane Evelyn Atwood. She also took pictures of people in jail, so it's like perfect to have you and the other exhibition in.
3: It really is, because it shines light on mass incarceration, something that we don't often see. So I saw her show earlier today, and it's an incredible body of work. And I was enlightened. You know, I thought that I've seen a lot, but I was looking at images of women incarcerated in Alaska, in Moscow, in France, under some really harsh conditions. So I applaud her for creating such a dynamic body of work. So it's a must-see show, and I'm happy to share space with her and the other artists that are part of this great exhibition.
2: Our audience will be very happy that there will also be some New York City films shown connected to this exhibition. Do you think they represent New York City, like Beat Street or Do the Right Thing?
3: To be honest with you, they don't. You know, they don't represent what my work represents. You know, there has not been a movie that really represents my work. So I have transitioned to photographer to filmmaker because I feel that the story has to be told. And I haven't yet seen a movie that really reflects what my work is. So those are very iconic movies, but I don't really see the relationship that it has directly with my work. It represents New York, but in terms of the heart and soul of my work, no movie has ever been done to showcase that. Music has, but no movies. So there's a lot of songs that represent that experience. But in terms of movies, I haven't seen any.
2: So, will you make a movie like that? What kind of music do you think represents your work?
3: Well, music plays is a very contributing factor in my creative process. It's a combination of jazz, R&B, classic rock. It's wide. Classical music. There's a wide range. So and hip hop. So there's no real one genre. There's a lot. But I am looking to do movies right now based off my books, because the idea of me doing books was to eventually turn those books into movies. So right now I'm working on two major movie projects. One is about my time being stationed here in Germany in the 1970s, which I'm very excited about. And the other movie is called The Time Before Crack, which takes you to a time period before the crack epidemic hit New York. Very positive movies that serve as historic history lessons, which are very important to be shown. Movies that have no violence in it, no profanity. Good movies that serve as teaching tools. So I feel that I have to be a filmmaker now, because a lot of filmmakers that, you know, they miss the point and they don't really represent my work or my generation. So I have to fill the void.
2: So we're looking forward to that.
3: Yes, you, please do, because my movie about Germany is phenomenal. It's a story that has not been told before. So one of the reasons why I'm here is to develop an idea and a proposal to share to make that movie a reality, because it's a movie that's needed right now, you know, to showcase community and diversity and how people come together and how they function, you know, using music as a backdrop.
2: Thank you very much for this interview.
3: Okay, and thank you.
2: Ja, ihr habt's gehört, ein so toller Typ, und die Ausstellung ist noch zusammen mit der Photography Foundation Prize Ausstellung in der Deutschen Börse in Eschborn in der Mergenthaler Allee zu sehen. 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

0: New York City?
1: Yeah.
0: Are you ready for the night train?
1: Yeah.
0: Are you ready for the night train?
1: Yeah.
0: Night.

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And now, enjoy.

0: Is that sadness I feel? The voices in my head start having loud discussions.
1: It was not in vain. This is part of your development. Through trial and error, you will become more specific, more defined. It will show you the way. Be patient.

But what did I do wrong? Do I want too much and think too big? Actually, I am nothing and I know nothing. The rejection awakens old wounds, memories of not belonging, not fitting in, awakens the monsters under the bed, all sounding the alarm.

must be part of it. You are not your feelings. If that is true for the negative, then it must also be true for the positive. I am not defined by performance. I am not special. I am just a random moment in time and space. Who would have thought how grounding the experience of rejection can be? Experiencing your limits gives you direction. Why are humans afraid of it?

0: new of matter, or an ancient one regained. Only a new view of what matters will break the trap pattern.
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Good evening, everybody. It's Thursday, 9 o'clock Central European Time, and it's time for Soul Searching Radio X Frankfurt, 9 to 11, as each and every week. And I had something else planned, but it's going to be different. But let's play this one. Welcome, Soul Searching, Mike Rutten, Radio X, 9 to 11. Enjoy the music.

Carlos Nino, direct from Los Angeles, representing Building Arc, the Life Force Trio, La Voz Sabia de los Cosmos, Sound of LA. Yes, yes, yes. You listen to Soul Searching Radio. My man.

So who does remember this? Long, long time ago, 1999, that kind of white label appeared, and everybody was like, what's that? So now, 27 years later, he's still around, he's doing stuff. Actually, he's on top somewhere. Did soundtracks, brilliant albums, and outstanding live shows. As I've just seen last Sunday in Hamburg, Elbphilharmonie, talking about Jason Swinsko and his cinematic orchestra. We go a long, long way back. If you're a regular listener to the show, you might have heard some interviews and special features with Jason. I can promise there's one coming up soon or early next year. There's a new album in the making. First single will be out end of October. Album coming in spring 2027. And it was so good to see him. New band, stripped down. Keyboards, bass, drums, Jason and Heidi Pogel for some songs. Thanks, Jason, for the invitation, and see you soon again. And this brought me today to the next piece of music. It's still Soul Searching, me, Mike Rutten, Radio X.

How Beautiful Can Music Be? Laughingstock is the name of the album. The fifth record, studio album, by Talk Talk, Mark Hollins. Strings, bass and things. A tune called New Cross. And somehow I think there's a connection to Cinematic Orchestra. Somehow in between, and Radiohead, of course, still sounds so good to me. And wow, 45 minutes already in, and it's kind of a long version thing because I had something prepared on my one of my USB sticks, and the CD player don't read them. Simple as that. So we gotta be a little bit doing a little bit of freestyle. I've been traveling a lot recently. I've been to South France, and I've been to Switzerland, and I've been to Wuppertal, Hamburg. Let's start with France. Fondation Magd. She did the first concert there of two unforgettable nights. Her name is Momoko Gill, and let's play some of her music.

Well, that's a rough end. It's a cold end, actually. It's, I thought it's the original Lob noch irrt Heizgasmeter. That's really what's written in there. It's birth control, and it's it came with a Mark E added as well. Not officially, of course. And before that, the one and only Mark Bridget doing The Beloved, The Sun Rising. Playing this because last week I totally forgot about the eclipse, the total eclipse. And I realized that in the morning or in the midday that, oh, there's something going on today. Should have done a little outside party, I think. So see you in 25 years then. So I talked about Fondation Magd, south of France, Saint-Paul-de-Vence, uphill Nizza. Two Nights Impressions, curated by Charles Peterson, and Momoko Gill played there, Roger played there, Teresa played a fantastic opening set on the first day, next day, and that was kind of the moment for me for the whole two nights, Tara Clerking Trio. This is what I wanted to play, lesson learned, I need the vinyl. And Moses Boyd finished off with his, it was kind of a Sunday service, with tracks from his new album, Songs, Gospel. And then Giles played.

under the moon, under a tree actually. So I've been a fan of World War Festival and it's still going on, but if you want to see something else and something very special, go there next year. I think it's always beginning of August, two nights, middle of the week. Impressions, Fondation Macht, South France. Then I spent some time in Switzerland, by coincidence, actually. 2 days on a lake, on a stand-up paddle. Love that, little break. And next weekend, which means last weekend, Wuppertal. Dancing 5 hours to Theo Parrish, Open Ground. Playing records in the wine store of my good friend Stefan Klute and the crew, Dirk Domin. And next day, up to Hamburg, Elbphilharmonie Cinematic Orchestra. What a weekend. Love the city, Hamburg. Anyway, more music, less talk. This is forthcoming, Future Son of Jazz, Volume 16. This is Baba Sikander. Tune is called Nine Serpents. Soul Searching, Radio X. 50 minutes to go. Maybe I switch the style a little bit. Let's see.

0: American Gypsy, Inside Out. You know the sample, right? Do yourself some good. Keep it locked to Soul Searching. Thursday evening, 30 minutes to go, and I got a brand new tune from this lady for you.
1: No es una bruja. Es una doctora de brujas.

Yeah. As you may have noticed, less talk, more music tonight. We've got a guest in the studio as well, who's will be my guest, and with talk and DJ set in one of the next months for sure. Talking about Frankfurt Airport DJs, Volker. Oh, and he will play. Yeah, that's not that far away. It's 4th of September. Go to Lazy Bad Nauheim. 5 to midnight, I think. Volker Frager out of Zurich. His four bags of vinyl are packed already. Highly recommended. This is for Louise 29.

0: It's almost done. Soul Searching tonight, Thursday, 20th of August. Yes. Little flashback to last Saturday. Theo Parrish, Open Crown. Sada Baha before 3 hours. Already filling up the dance floor. It's such a good club. If you haven't been there, go there. 400 people just dancing. Dark room. No phones. And come as you are. But I need to finish off with another tune from my elder daughter. This is for you, Luise. It's been Soul Searching with me, Mike Rutten, and my guest Volker Braga in the background. And see here again next week. Last tune for tonight, today, whenever you're listening. Mike Rutten, Soul Searching. Take care.
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got all the people that are doing well in the scene. 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Yeah, I pray for everyone in the scene to do well, because if they didn't do well, it's not going to help us.